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5: A better life with Dr. Sanjay Gupta.
6: Everyone poops. It's not just the name of a classic potty training book. It's a universal truth. Even though everyone does it, almost no one wants to talk about it. Dr. Tricia Pasricha wants to change that. She's the author of a new book. It's called You've Been Pooping All Wrong. And she says there are three critical P's of pooping. The first is propulsion, both the voluntary push you exert and the involuntary contractions that happen naturally within your body. Top line, when you feel the need to go, don't hold it. The second P is pliability, which refers to stool softness. The keys to this one are making sure you're drinking enough water and eating enough fiber. And the last P is for pelvic floor. If you can get your knees up above your waist while you're on the toilet, like on a stool or a garbage can or a stack of books even, that can make all the difference. I'm Dr. Sanjay Gupta, helping you live a better life.
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1: And I'm Gary McNamara along with Eric Harley. 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So what do you think about this shirt here? See, I'm trying to find the right shirt to wear to New York on the airplane on Friday when I go to see Dad for a couple of days.
2: I think you should get a red t-shirt that says Make America Great Again.
1: No, that's too, I want to be a little, well, this may not be subtle, this shirt.
2: Yeah, that one's not subtle.
1: Ron said, that's your best shirt so far. And I went, this is actually a little bit of a heavier shirt.
2: Yeah.
1: But I figured I wouldn't be out in the heat too long.
2: Right, right.
1: But I do like this one. I actually have a picture that I took with my late mom with this about 10 years ago.
2: Hmm.
1: That we were out
2: in good shape.
1: Boat
2: it's, you know, it's
1: definitely.
2: That would probably.

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1: And we are Red Eye Radio. I'm Gary McNamara along with Eric Harley. The domicile argument. I thought we were done, and then you and I got into the discussion about the whole domicile argument that they were debating at the Supreme Court with birthright citizenship. We'll get to that in just 1 minute.
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1: Oh, sorry, and my microphone off. I did what you did yesterday.
2: Yes.
1: Hello? Well, we got into the discussion. I thought we were done. It's like, okay, it was simple, but one more argument, one more thing that they brought up, which was the whole domicile thing, where you're domiciled. Now, you did an interesting thing. You looked up the actual definition of domicile.
2: Yes, because there are different legal definitions, right?
1: Mm-hmm.
2: You can talk about, like, a vehicle can be

0: Thanks for spending time with us. Welcome into Friday. The job search after college is not all that it's cracked up to be, but is waiting for that dream job worth it? Here's this morning's Nicole Murray.
1: Waiting for the perfect job after college. Here to discuss, Market Watch reporter Aditi Srikant. So what type of work do you encourage graduates to embrace after college and why?
2: So I encourage college grads to find a service industry job, such as a job at a restaurant or a retailer. It's something I really regretted that I didn't do after college. I was not the most proactive student. I didn't set up a summer internship. And instead of, you know, making some money and earning some really important soft skills, I just sat around my parents' house for 3 months until fall. And I always regret it because I ended up moving to New York, a very expensive city with no money when I could have been saving. As I said, I was living with my parents. They were not charging me rent. And it just always seemed like a really silly decision. So now I encourage anyone who graduated and might not have, you know, bagged the perfect internship in their preferred field, why wouldn't you work a service industry job? It's very silly not to.
1: Yeah. Why do you think a lot of graduates back away from that type of work?
2: So for me personally, I think I saw all my friends get really great internships, and they were really proactive, and I feel like working at a restaurant or a retailer meant admitting that I hadn't done those things. And it made me feel really behind. It made me feel like I hadn't done, you know, the things I was supposed to be doing. And it was a really snobbish and short-sighted take, and I always regret it.
1: Definitely makes sense. How do experts describe the job market now?
2: So, I interviewed Ryan Nunn, the director of research at the Yale University Budget Lab. His direct quote is, "It isn't the worst, but it also isn't the best." So that being said, it's not like you're entering a recession, we don't think, but there's not plentiful options.
1: Okay. And what is the unemployment rate for recent college graduates right now?
2: The unemployment rate for recent college graduates during the first 3 months of 2026 was 5.6%, which was higher than the overall rate of all workers with college degrees, which is 3.1%, and higher than the average rate of all workers, which is 4.2%. So 5.6% is pretty high at this point.
1: Wow. Now, in your article, you talk about three specific reasons why taking any job is better than waiting out for your dream job. What are they?
2: Sure. So I think progress beats standing still. A job won't replace a career launch, but it can keep money flowing. You're building experience. And a retail job or a job in the restaurant industry right now, those are a little easier to get than a business administrative job, just purely from the availability of jobs standpoint.
1: And what are some ways college graduates can stand out in the job market while applying?
2: So I think really emphasize your soft skills. With this proliferation of AI, a lot of employers are looking for people with really good communication skills, who are really good at teamwork, who have really good face-to-face connections. You know, technical skills are great, but a lot of those can be automated at this point. A lot of administrative tasks that were often associated with entry-level jobs can be automated. So a lot of employers are looking for your ability to, you know, resolve conflict, your ability to adapt, your ability to have new ideas and be resilient. Those are things you want to emphasize to employers because the job market is shifting. And they want to know that you can grow with a company and you're not just there to offer, like, you know, a core set of five skills that a computer could do.
1: And you talk about doom jobbing. What is that and how does it come into play here?
2: Sure. So doom jobbing is a cycle of endlessly applying for employment postings, refreshing your LinkedIn and scrolling. And I think it just feels like you are constantly being rejected, right? It's like if you're checking a dating app and no one's getting back to you, you're going to feel a type of way about it. And it's going to be really frustrating and it's emotional and it can really hit your ego, but it is a reality and you just need to be resilient through it because the longer someone stays unemployed, the harder it can be to reenter the workforce. The longer someone is unemployed, the less leverage they have to ask for the money they want and deserve. So finding that job that's not perfect, like a service industry job or even temp work or freelance work, is really important, you know, just to stop that doom jobbing cycle and to get yourself out there and build your confidence. And like I said, in some ways, like, you know, just put a couple $100 in your pocket.
0: That's this morning's Nicole Murray with Market Watch columnist Aditi Shrikant. Coming up next on This Morning, America's First News, using AI to improve air travel.
3: Did you know that next to headache and low back pain, dizziness is the number one medical complaint reported in the United States? There are many causes of dizziness, one of which may be cervical or neck-related. Symptoms of cervical dizziness include nausea, dizziness, neck pain, or a feeling of wobbly or unsteady head. 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
5: Friday and even into the weekend on Saturday for the 4th of July, as we remain in the 90s, there will be a slightly better chance for some storms by the weekend.
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5: Yeah, I, as you said in the story, and I can kind of only imagine the amount of data. You said it's just so much.
6: The FAA official who I spoke to said that it's like a terabyte or more of data from every flight. So it's just crazy.
5: Jeez, and they trust that AI can do something with it.
6: Right, exactly. So AI is going to be able to help them identify trends in this like large field of data that they have that they may not have picked up on previously using human analysts and older computer programs.
5: Mm. We're speaking with Zach Wichter. He writes the Cruising Altitude column for USA Today. The story is called "The FAA Wants to Use AI for Your Flight." My initial reaction before I read the story was, okay, there goes air traffic controllers and farewell to pilots. But that's not the case.
6: Right. No, definitely not. The FAA official who I spoke to was very clear that they do not see AI as a replacement for human regulators and for humans who are involved in flights and flight safety. They see AI as a tool that those humans can use to help their jobs be more efficient, to let them process these huge amounts of data, more methodically and more proactively. But they always see a role for humans in keeping flights safe, and AI is not going to replace the people who do that important work.
5: It seems like there's a chance here for the airline industry, as you've said a couple of times, to be more proactive than reactive, because it's really always been just reactive.
6: Right. And to be clear, that reactiveness is that the right word? Reactiveness?
5: Yeah.
6: Anyway, to be clear, the way that the airline industry has operated to this point has still made it the safest way to travel, hands down. So I don't want to like ding the industry too much. It's not like they've been doing anything wrong. This is more of, we have this new technology that is going to let them do things differently and more efficiently now. And so, as you said, and as we've been talking about, the aviation industry as a whole has always been really good at responding to incidents and putting measures in place to make sure that dangerous incidents can't happen again.
5: Thanks, Zach. Zach Wichter, travel writer at USA Today. Coming up next on This Morning.

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4: 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And that's true with any home. Purchase price is your startup cost. You need to think about the ongoing costs of homeownership. But with a fixer-upper, you also need to factor in the costs of fixing it up. So NerdWallet's June Financial Resilience Index showed that only 63% of Americans have enough cash on hand to cover an unexpected $1,000 expense. So that puts into perspective how risky it could potentially be to take on a home that needs renovations if you aren't clear on the costs going into it.
0: Jeez, how do you do that, though? How do you begin to calculate what you might need to put into the home, especially if you're, you know, maybe not quite sure you're going to see everything that's under the hood?
4: Absolutely. So one, you certainly want to be as hands-on as possible with this home purchase. And I know that, you know, in a hotter market, in a market that's maybe less friendly to buyers, that can feel stressful. You don't feel like, oh, I don't want to hassle the seller. With a fixer-upper, you know what? The seller knows they're selling it as a fixer-upper. It's okay to say, hey, I want to get in there. I want to take a good look. Because you really want to go into this purchase with as much knowledge as possible. So one, you are probably going to want a home inspection to get an idea of what's going on with the different components of the home, what's going on with the systems, what might need to get updated or upgraded. Another smart approach is to bring a contractor with you. So actually request to bring a contractor with you to, you know, just walk through the home, let you know what might need to be done and kind of give you an idea of how much it could cost, because you want to get these estimates before you're making an offer. Another thing when you're looking at estimating costs, any numbers that you're getting, you probably want to build in a buffer of at least 20% on top of those estimates, because you don't want to get stuck in a situation where there are cost overruns or, you know, the price of the material has gone up. So you want to build in that buffer zone just so you can make sure that you're going to be able to proceed even if you get into some of these bumps. Also, sometimes we'll think, okay, you know, these houses get advertised as like a handyman special, right? The idea that you're going to fix it up yourself. And if you are someone who's considering DIY renovations, our main caution is just to be realistic about your capabilities. And also to consider the value of your time and effort, right? Because while you're not paying someone else to do it, you're doing the work yourself then. And that, you know, that does cost you something.
0: We're speaking with Kate Wood, home and mortgage expert at NerdWallet. We're analyzing whether or not fixer-uppers are worth it, because those prices usually are considerably lower than, say, a brand new home. How do you borrow for that? You're going to borrow for the mortgage, and then let's say you're estimating you need another $75,000. What do you do there?
4: So when you're buying a home that, you know, it's a fixer-upper, you know upfront that you're going to need significant costs for renovation, you can consider a renovation mortgage. So this is a home loan that wraps those projected costs into the cost of buying the home. So you're essentially financing everything with just one loan. Examples of this, the FHA 203K loan, Fannie Mae has the home sale renovation loan. You know, different lenders will have different options.
0: Thanks, Kate. 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Coming up next on This Morning, America's First News, the North Carolina town battling poop from vultures.
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16: Dizziness or loss of balance will affect 90 million Americans sometime during their lifetime. Dizziness is the number one complaint reported to medical providers for adults over 70. Balance-related falls account for more than half of the accidental deaths in the elderly. Balance-related falls cause over 300,000 hip fractures in individuals over 65 years of age. Inner ear disorders can result in imbalance and vertigo, affecting a person's ability to walk, roll over in bed, see or think clearly, read, or watch television. 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

0: Thanks for spending time with us. Many of us struggle to disconnect during our daily lives. Does that sound familiar? Could you handle absolute silence for 5 days straight? Here's this morning's Nicole Murray.
1: I went to a silent retreat for 5 days. It nearly broke my brain. Here to discuss, Wall Street Journal reporter Pamela Paul. So first, describe what these silent retreats are like.
2: Well, it's interesting. They differ in terms of their duration. I did this for 5 days. Some people do it for weeks. But the idea is that you go to, in this case, a retreat in Massachusetts, mm-hmm. near the Berkshires, and you are not allowed to speak. You are not allowed even to make eye contact with anyone. You completely disconnect yourself from everything in the outside world, and together as a group, you meditate. And with the kind of meditation that we did at the Insight Meditation Society where I went was Vipassana meditation, which is mindfulness meditation. What that means is not going deep into your thoughts, really the opposite. You're meant to empty your brain out. You are supposed to only focus on the current moment, on what's happening in your body, and you are not, anytime you have a thought enter your brain, you're supposed to notice it and sort of let it pass you by. So the idea is that if you cut out all outside stimulation, you cut out anything internally, you are very much in the moment. It's basically the opposite of modern life.
1: Oh, wow. What type of schedule is there for this type of retreat?
2: It is a very strict schedule in many ways. You wake up to a gong at 5:15. I thought, there's no way I'm going to wake up at 5:15 to a gong. Oh, I woke up at 5:15 to that gong. It was loud. So you wake up at 5:15 to a gong, and you have 3 set meals a day at 6:30 a.m., at 12 p.m., and at 5:15 p.m., and then no other eating. I suppose you could bring snacks if you're really hungry. And every 45 minutes, you basically rotate between sitting meditation and walking meditation. And walking meditation is really, you know, the same kind of total conscious concentration on emptying your mind out. It's not taking a stroll around and looking at nature or contemplating your life or getting exercise, really. It's just focusing, it's meditating in a different way by standing and moving your body.
1: So the average consumer who heard about this type of retreat, what was their response?
2: When I told people I was doing this, their response was almost universally, that sounds like hell. Because, you know, it's not just that you don't have any phone, which I think is really hard for anyone, including me, to disconnect for a day. You know, sometimes it's hard to disconnect for hours. But also, no TV, no books, no journaling, no listening to music, no podcast, no radio, nothing. Total silence. And not talking, which is a huge challenge for a lot of people. For me, frankly, that was part of the draw. I thought, oh, great, you know, we'll all sort of be quiet for a moment, and maybe that will be useful.
1: In your opinion, since you've done it, what are some of the positives and negatives of this type of experience?
2: I think it's a huge positive for anyone to try at least once because, you know, we all live in a routine that we know we can do, but shaking up that routine every once in a while, it can't hurt. You know, it's very hard to think of a situation like this being harmful to someone. But the benefits are that you really challenge yourself and notice the extent to which you have become possibly dependent on these things. And of course, there's the added benefit, this is a meditation retreat, that perhaps you'll achieve enlightenment, or if not enlightenment, maybe you'll learn to meditate, which we all know is tied to all kinds of physical and cognitive and emotional benefits.
1: Now, are there certain types of people or demographics that you saw at these retreats?
2: It's interesting. I spent a lot of time trying to figure that out, and it was a very broad spectrum of people. There was no way for me to kind of make any generalizations. It was young, it was old, it was male, female. You know, it was fairly ethnically diverse, maybe a little whiter than the, you know, U.S. population, but for that area of Massachusetts, not particularly unusual. It was really people from all walks of life, but also it's very hard to tell who anyone is when you have no signifiers, right? I mean, other than people wearing, you know, aloe workout gear and Bombas socks, like I had no way to size anyone up in terms of where they were professionally or socioeconomically. So you really don't know. Like someone in there could be a CEO and other people might be retired teachers.
0: That's this morning's Nicole Murray with Pamela Paul, writer at large at the Wall Street Journal. Coming up next on This Morning, America's First News. Prepping for summer.
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4: Did you know that next to headache and low back pain, dizziness is the number one medical complaint reported in the United States? 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
4: Do you know what benign paroxysmal positional vertigo, or BPPV, is? This is the type of dizziness that occurs quickly without warning when you simply lie flat, roll over in your bed, or tilt your head back. Vertigo describes that awful feeling that the world is spinning around you. Vertigo from BPPV lasts less than a minute and may make you feel ill, frightened, and may cause an unexpected fall. BPPV may occur in children and adults and is the most common form of vertigo, especially with aging. It affects 50% of the population by age of 70. There may be many causes of dizziness and imbalance. But the great news is that new diagnostic and treatment options have become more effective and now can identify 90% of all causes of dizziness. There's now hope for many that

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3: What if we're traveling, doctor?
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2: 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You want to make sure you've got your fluids in your car. You want to make sure you've got an air conditioner in your car. You want to make sure your windows are open. You want to make sure you're not excessively dressed. And you're checking in with people in the back of the car, make sure they're doing okay.
3: Talk more about prep. Well, we see the weather forecast. It's supposed to be, you know, upper 90s, 100 degrees maybe. Should you be drinking, 20 ounces of water before you even leave the house that morning? Like, what do you recommend?
2: That's a great question. In general, I would bring a thermos with you, anywhere from 18 to 32 ounces, and plan on working your way through a full thermos two or three times a day. The practical check, if you're going to the bathroom regularly, you've got enough fluid in you. If you're not, that's a problem.
3: Okay. And then explain, I guess, the risks here associated with extreme heat.
2: Yeah. Two are heat exhaustion and heat stroke. Heat exhaustion are when you have confusion, dizziness, and your body's ability to self-regulate with sweating and other is not working. So that's heat exhaustion. The way you treat that is get yourself into a cool environment and hydrate. Heat stroke is entirely different. That's severe. That's an emergency condition. In that circumstance, you need to go to the ER. That's where your temperature starts rising. You're no longer sweating. Your blood pressure is insufficient to meet your end organ needs. There you need very formal cooling in an ice bath. Entirely different situation. Very serious.
3: Thanks, Steve. Dr. Steve Goldberg, Chief Medical Officer at HealthTrack.

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11: Talk to the people they're delivering to, right? And one of the things they realize sometimes is that, you know, say the customers tip them $10 and they've only received $5 on their end, right? So the next question is, what's happened? And this is something that has come up a lot lately also because Walmart and DoorDash and some of the other delivery companies have actually settled accusations that they were holding on to tips that should have gone to drivers. So, you know, this has been brewing for a while, but it's just come up in conversations lately that, you know, a lot of these drivers are actually talking to customers now and they're noticing the discrepancy.
0: Well, that's something. So Spark, which I believe is the Walmart service, right? And then you've got DoorDash in that mix. Was it proven that they were withholding tips, or it just seemed murky and they started sending tip money to the drivers, or what happened?
11: Yeah, it's more of the latter. So what happened in the Walmart case, that's the most recent case, right? Earlier this year, Walmart actually settled accusations from the FTC, which had claimed that they were holding on to tips and pay that should have gone to drivers. So As part of this settlement, they didn't admit wrongdoing, but they did agree to pay back about $16 million to drivers, right? So, you know, read from that what you will, right? They didn't admit to anything, but also they're paying back millions of dollars to drivers for orders in the past. So I think there's definitely something going on here. We haven't gotten to the bottom of this yet, right? Is this some sort of glitch or is this purposeful? A lot of drivers, though, are definitely taking note. And it's interesting. Some of the people I spoke with said customers are too, right? So they're giving... Some customers are giving drivers tips in cash, right? Because there's no way something can go wrong with that. So there are definitely some interesting workarounds.
0: Wow. We're speaking with Alex Bitter, senior retail reporter at Business Insider. His story is called Delivery Drivers Say More Customers Are Asking, Did You Actually Get My Tip? So the cash tip thing is interesting because, as somebody pointed out in your story, it's kind of a strange business model in that in these cases with deliveries, you're tipping before you've actually seen or experienced the service.
11: Right. Absolutely. And that is sort of one of the odd dynamics about tipping, right? Is, you know, if someone delivers your order, delivers your burger, whatever it is, and does a good job and they're quick and respectful and whatnot, yeah, sure, I'll give them a tip. But often what happens is these apps prompt you to tip when you're placing the order, right? So before you've received any service at all. So that's one of the odd things about this business, right? It's one of the few cases where you have to, or you often are prompted to provide a tip at the beginning, right? Versus at the end when you've had the service. But again, it's also for the drivers very interesting because the base pay on these platforms has fallen a lot over the last several years. You know, you had the heyday during COVID when you could make actually a lot of money doing this kind of delivery work. Now that's come down, and there was a study that came out last year that showed for delivery drivers especially, most of their income on average came from tips, not from the companies themselves. So there's an interesting dynamic where in many cases, the customers themselves are contributing more to the earnings of these drivers than DoorDash or Spark or the other companies that do this.
0: Thanks, Alex. Alex Bitter, senior retail reporter at Business Insider. Coming up next on This Morning, America's First News, why oldies are back.
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15: The following is from Dr. Schumacher and Associates, audiologists. The World Health Organization has just released a report on hearing loss. It's a global challenge that affects an astonishing 1 in 3 people over age 65. Untreated loss, as many studies indicate, increases the risk of health complications, including dementia and social isolation and more frequent hospitalizations. The World Health Organization's primary call to action is a campaign to encourage the public to check their hearing, which is the first step to addressing their hearing loss. 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If you're 65 years of age or think you have hearing loss, contact Dr. Schumacher and Associates, audiologists, at 717-HEAR or 928-5771. 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
2: From ABC News, Sherry Preston. This 4th of July weekend, one of the hottest in decades. ABC meteorologist Sam Champion has more on how a couple of big cities on the East Coast are dealing with it, including in New York.
3: The conditions putting strain on the power grid. Outages reported as Con Edison reduced the voltage to keep up with demand. Governor Hochul asking residents to conserve electricity. Washington, D.C. temperatures also reaching triple digits. The U.S. Capitol Police canceling the public viewing rehearsals for a Capitol 4th concert. And Saturday's show now in jeopardy due to the heat.
2: The weather conditions could affect travel plans if you've got them as well, says ABC's Gio Benitez at Newark Airport.
4: Delta issuing a heat travel alert for passengers flying through LaGuardia, so keep that in mind. If you are riding the rails, Amtrak reporting several cancellations and some trains operating at reduced speeds because of the heat.
2: 180 million Americans currently under some sort of advisory or warning for extreme temperatures. More attention being paid to the president's finances following disclosures this week that show his advisors executed thousands of trades on his behalf last year, including the purchase of $5 million worth of stock from six AI companies on the same day the president announced new government AI policies. During an interview with CNBC, President Trump said he leaves trading up to his kids.
5: My son, Eric, handles it. I don't talk to him about things such as this. I think I'd be allowed to. I'm not sure even what the status is, but I don't.
2: Are they Mr. and Mrs. yet?
6: This morning, reports Taylor Swift and Travis Kelce are already husband and wife. Some news outlets saying the two tied the knot in a private, small ceremony ahead of today's big event at Madison Square Garden, which is lit up with pink lights.
2: ABC's Andrea Fuji. After three postponements due to weather and mechanical issues, the mission to move a doomed space telescope to higher orbit is finally underway. You're listening to ABC News.
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36: You know, it's funny, when I think back to what the typical American dinner looked like when you and I were kids, there's usually some kind of meat featured at the center of the plate. Vegetables are there, but often thought of as a side dish. More and more, though, we are coming to realize that a plant-based diet, with little or no meat even, is going to be a healthier way to eat for just about everyone. New study out of the University of Hawaii Cancer Center found that eating a high-quality plant-rich diet that includes whole grains, vegetables, and fruits may prevent cognitive impairment even when people start that diet in their late 50s and 60s. Yeah, it's important to make sure you're getting enough protein, fats, complex carbohydrates. Just because you cut out or even cut back on meat, though, is not a license to eat whatever you want. Focus on eating whole, real foods. I'm Dr. Sanjay Gupta, helping you live a better life.
37: From California to New York, Minnesota to West Virginia, this is American Radio Journal. On this edition, 250 years later, America's founding ideals endure. Kathy Hoekstra and the team at the Pacific Legal Foundation discuss efforts to live up to those ideals. That America has survived for 250 years is a testament to the wisdom of the founding fathers. Scott Parkinson has the real story on what makes America exceptional. Government spending leaks taxpayer dollars, resulting in us not getting our money's worth. Eric Boehm of Reason Magazine gets details from Chris Edwards of the Cato Institute. And Missouri and Tennessee are two good examples of why state policies matter. So says Jonathan Williams from the American Legislative Exchange Council on this week's American Radio Journal Commentary. I'm Loman Henry, and welcome to American Radio Journal. From "We hold these truths to be self-evident" to the pledging of their lives, fortunes, and sacred honor, the Founding Fathers established the American ideal. Kathy Hoekstra and the team at the Pacific Legal Foundation talk about their efforts to uphold those ideals. Kathy?
0: I'm Kathy Hoekstra with Pacific Legal Foundation. Every month, we talk to an American hero, a PLF client who's fighting unlawful government overreach. Well, this month, as we celebrate America 250, we sit down with a few PLF attorneys to explore the ideas that gave birth to our nation and why defending these ideas is still so important today. We begin with Joshua Thompson. He leads PLF's Equality and Opportunity Litigation Team. Joshua, the Declaration of Independence says all men are created equal. What do you think Americans today most often misunderstand about equality?
1: I think that the heart of the debate over equality is whether the law ought to treat people equally as individuals or whether we assume that the law should affect people in the same way. So in other words, the difference between equal outcomes or equal treatment. Here at PLF, we certainly believe that the law ought to treat everybody as an individual, and that means treating them equally with respect to the law. The law does not play favorites. It's colorblind. It doesn't look to change how it applies depending on the unique circumstances of every individual. And I think the other side of the debate thinks that in a just society, everybody is essentially equal in the sense of the outcomes that their life produces.
0: Is this one of the principles laid out in the Declaration of Independence that most inspires you?
1: Yeah, I think it is one of the most inspirational as well as one of the most radical promises in the Declaration. And America has not lived up to that ideal in its 250-year history. In fact, we have some very low points in treating individuals unequally. But we are unique in that we have stated that that is our ideal, the end point that we are striving to attain. And it is inspiring insofar as PLF plays a role in trying to make that ideal a reality. There are still forces that are fighting against that ideal. When the government does pick winners and losers and favorites based on these aggregate racial outcomes, you are hurting real people. You are making a mockery of justice by treating people according to these things that they have no control over, and it subverts the rule of law. We see that on a daily basis by individuals who are discriminated against by their government today. We live in a country that holds up the idea of equality before the law as the ideal to achieve, and we aim to achieve it here at PLF.
0: Joshua Thompson, thank you. Next up is Robert Thomas, the director of PLF's Property Rights Litigation Program. Robert, which principle in the Declaration feels the most alive to you today?
2: To secure these rights, governments are instituted among men, deriving their just powers from the consent of the governed. I've always thought of that as the reason why we're doing these. Why do we hold government to its limitations that life, liberty, and property are important? It's to remind the government that its job isn't to get in our way, but to actually make things easier.
0: How does that connect with property rights?
2: It seems like government's trying to get in the way more than it's trying to help. And to me, this is a reminder that no, we form governments for the purpose of helping people realize and protect their life, their liberty, their pursuit of happiness, their property. And they're not supposed to be getting in the way by hitting you with $22,000 traffic impact fees when you're in rural California because building your very modest little house on your property is supposedly going to add to the traffic impacts in the county.
0: What do these battles tell us about why the Declaration still matters 250 years later?
2: Way at the end. when it says, okay, we're going to put our stamp on this thing. Look what they say. And for the support of the declaration with a firm reliance on the protection of divine providence, we mutually pledge to each other our lives, our fortunes, and our sacred honor. Signed, the traitors to the king, right? They're putting their signatures on their own death warrants at that point. To me, that is a reminder that what liberty and freedom entail is not necessarily security, safety, certainty. Freedom can be chaotic. It can have risk, but we should be willing to tolerate that because the backside rewards are so much better than a society controlled by bureaucrats and an overarching need for safety at all costs. You give up a lot by doing that.
0: Thanks, Robert. We turn now to PLF's Environment and Natural Resources team, headed up by Mark Miller. Mark, when a lot of people think environmental law, they think climate change, saving the whales, and hugging trees. So what do you and your team actually do?
3: We litigate cases that involve our natural resources in the United States, our forests, our fisheries, wetlands, our energy, public lands, of course, endangered species, and all the different federal and state laws and regulations that govern how Americans interact with the country and with the natural world. Our guiding belief is that people are not separate from nature. We're part of it. The country has been blessed with extraordinary natural resources, and these resources are ours to use wisely, productively, and sustainably, but we should be able to use them. And too often, environmental law and some of the environmental side of the aisle, if you will, has used the law to prevent us from using those resources. And it's why we've seen the high cost of electricity, a high cost of housing, high cost of, you know, managing our forests.
0: Where do you see the declaration showing up in your work?
3: The founders believed that a free people should be able to improve the land around them through hard work, innovation, and enterprise. We used to see our nation's vast lands, forests, rivers, and other natural resources, not as places to lock away and to preserve, but rather as blessings for all of us to steward for the good of the country. And we get into these legal regimes that have drifted away from this idea that we are part of the environment and instead makes it us versus the environment. And that's just simply not the way a country should run its environmental policy. Let's use those resources and we'll make life better, not just for humans, but also for the environment.
0: Excellent, Mark. Now let's wrap it up with the separation of powers led by Steve Simpson. What drew you to this issue area?
4: Separation of powers is just the cornerstone of American freedom. And put it in James Madison's words, the concentration of all powers of government under one branch is the very definition of tyranny. It started during the New Deal, but really in recent decades, we've seen just how smothering an administrative state replete with all these alphabet soup agencies that really just nitpick and regulate our whole lives. We're ultimately fighting for what separates between freedom on the one hand and, as Madison put it, tyranny on the other.
0: 250 years from now, what do you hope Americans still recognize as uniquely American?
4: I hope Americans recognize what the world recognizes, is that America is the freest, most industrious, and I think really happiest, whether you pay attention to current sentiments on that or not, the happiest country on earth. And it's because it's really two things. We are freer fundamentally still than other countries, but we also have an ethic of freedom and an attitude that how dare anybody else tell me what I'm allowed to do with my life. Right now, the World Cup is going on. And you have all these Europeans and other people traveling to far-flung places in America and celebrating how amazing this country is. It should serve as a boost to the confidence of Americans to recognize that there really is something about American exceptionalism. It's a principle that's available to everybody. That's what I would really like people to see. And I would like them to look back and say, thank goodness for people like PLF and other people who are pushing for this, for keeping that American spirit alive.
0: Thank you, Steve. And thanks as well to Pacific Legal Foundation attorneys Joshua Thompson, Robert Thomas, and Mark Miller for joining us on this special America 250 episode of American Heroes. And be sure to visit pacificlegal.org to find out all the exciting work they're doing at PLF. In the meantime, I'll be back next month with another courageous American hero. I'm Kathy Hoekstra for American Radio Journal.
37: Scott Parkinson at the Club for Growth. And today we're not going to talk so much about politics and about what's been happening in Congress like we usually do. But Scott, a big weekend this weekend, the 250th anniversary of the signing of the Declaration of Independence and the birth of America. Your thoughts on how we have endured over 250 years.
5: It's pretty amazing. I think that American exceptionalism has really shown brightly, especially over the last 100 years. We've had some fractured moments in American history, from the Revolution to the Civil War to World War II and Vietnam, and just the hyper-partisanship that we sort of exist in today. But I think that the America 250 celebration is just such a special time for our country to unite, come together, and really celebrate the history that we've got as a nation. You know, I was reading a little bit earlier this week, and I read a quote from John Adams that he wrote to his wife July 2nd, and this was after the resolution to proclaim our independence had passed, and then they did the Declaration of Independence 2 days later. And what Adams was saying was July 2nd was really a moment that should be celebrated annually, and that it was the biggest event to that point in our nation's history, getting that independence, and it should be celebrated with guns and bells, and it should be celebrated with bonfires and illuminations. And he just really was talking about the ways that a lot of people celebrated 250 years ago. And I think about it today and sort of just the different traditions that we have in my family and in our community and across America when it comes to blowing up fireworks or grilling out, wearing that red, white, and blue, flying your flag proudly. And it is such a special country. And so I'm excited about 250 years. And I start to think about what 250 years from today will look like. America is worth sustaining and saving. And there's a lot of different things that threaten our country, not just from a foreign adversary standpoint, where you've got countries that are hostile to America and the West and our values, but also some internal threats that we have, some of which are of our own creation when it comes to things like the national debt and what that could do to cripple the U.S. economy and take away our economic prowess. And I also think about sort of the radical left and how they do want to take away individual freedom and fundamentally shift America toward a socialist regime where we are ultimately sort of a collective pool of people that don't have the ability to achieve our God-given abilities when it comes to sort of an independent lifestyle and full prosperity. So I am optimistic about the next 250 years. Obviously, we'll all be gone, but it's part of why I have a large family myself. I have 4 kids. I'm looking forward to someday having grandchildren and great-grandchildren and knowing that when I'm gone, that the American experiment will continue, hopefully for the next 250 years and longer.
37: It's interesting, Scott. The left is, the radical left in particular, not wanting to participate in all the celebrations. They tend to want to focus on the negative. And we're the first to admit that we're not perfect and we have a lot of things we need to work on. But what impresses me, and I don't know if you've seen this as well, if you just look around the country, you get outside of Washington, D.C. and New York, and you get out to the small towns and rural communities all around the country, that patriotism is still there, is it not? Don't you see it?
5: It definitely is. I actually drove to Illinois. We have a family farm sort of an hour north of St. Louis that we've had since 1849 and was in a small town called Hillsboro, Illinois, going to the creamery last weekend and just doing different things in the community and then also spending time at our farmhouse. And it is so awesome how small town America is united. And obviously they are threatened by sort of the larger urban areas that are incredibly dominant when it comes to workforce and opportunity. And we want and we need those large communities to do well, but we also need to continue to remember how America was built on the back of some of those small towns. I saw another statistic this week, and it talked about the population of all the 13 original colonies at the time of the Declaration of Independence, and it ranked them. You know, I think not surprisingly, Virginia was ranked number one. But what surprised me was Connecticut had a larger population at the time than New York. And Georgia was actually the smallest out of the 13 original colonies at the time. And so, you know, you think about the different opportunities that a great state like New York has had in the intervening time. You think about how big and important Georgia is to the U.S. economy and to just our overall nation.
37: Scott Parkinson from the Club for Growth Celebrating America this weekend. Scott, tell us a little bit about the club.
5: Our organization is united as well. 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And I just wish all the listeners a very happy celebration for the America 250.
37: Scott Parkinson of the Club for Growth. Scott, great having you here. Enjoy the weekend.
5: My pleasure.
37: 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I'm Loman Henry. 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

Hey folks, Lenny Lawson here, the car guru. Let me start with a question, okay? How many times have you made a decision that felt obvious that it was the right decision, so obvious that you didn't even bother to think twice? For example, maybe buy the car or fix the old one. Take vacation now and deal with the mechanical issue later, or go ahead and get it fixed. You know, sometimes those choices scream for our attention. Fast, convenient, maybe even exciting. We get all charged up, just like a lady did the other day in the showroom at the Nissan store. But you know, sometimes the obvious choice is the wrong one. Let me give you an example. This longtime customer of mine, she's a dear friend. She came into her service department. She drives a small SUV with about 110,000 miles on it. So what's the issue? Well, her driver's door would not unlock with the key fob. All the other doors work fine. It was just the one that she needs to get into. So I don't know whether she made an appointment or not, but she did. When I encountered her, she was in our service drive. And, you know, on the surface, you would think this is a simple fix. The door lock actuator had failed. Total cost, about $300, parts and labor. But when she looked at the bill and the 110,000 miles showing on her odometer, her gut told her, maybe it's time for me to get something new. So she started walking around in the showroom, and I got involved. I showed her a beautiful new little SUV, Nissan Kicks, that we have in our showroom. She had a Nissan Rogue, and she loved the color. I was explaining all the tech to her, and sure, I could tell she was getting excited. Before long, she was given a trade-in number by me, and she agreed to buy it. She said, I want it. Well, $35,000 minus her trade, from a pricing standpoint, it was a good deal. I made sure of that. Now, here's where the story turns. I did something that, well, there's been many times I haven't done this. More times than I have, probably. But in this case, I'm looking at the circumstances. I'm looking at the person. I'm looking at the speed with which this decision had been made. And I said, why don't we call your daughter? And or you can call her, of course. Get her thoughts, then sleep on it. You don't have to decide today. So why did I say this? She's almost 80 years old. That's why I said it. The next morning, I got a text message. It said, Lenny, I appreciate your honesty and your suggestion to wait. And to think about it, I've decided to hold off until I feel more comfortable with the decision. What she didn't say out loud, but I knew all too well, was that she had recently lost her husband of 60 years. This was her first time making a major car decision alone. The obvious choice, the shiny new SUV in the showroom, might have, I don't know, filled a temporary void. She's still struggling, you know, just like I struggle still. I mean, it's been 14 years now since we lost our son. And, you know, it still hits me every day in one way or another. But hers is much more recent, and I knew that it was best not to move too fast here. It wasn't the right decision at this time, and all it took was a little more time for her to figure that out. I just wish that more people would do this when they're buying a car. I've got a buddy who's, right now he's trying to buy a Honda Odyssey. Well, I'm not a Honda dealer, but who does he call? Me, because we've known each other forever, and he trusts my judgment, and he just wanted me to see if I could help him buy one. Well, that's a hard task, because Honda Odysseys are really hot. And most dealers not only charge window sticker for them, but they put a bunch of accessories on them too in order to pad their margin. Well, he lives in Charleston, South Carolina, and he was at a dealership, and he calls me, and we're talking, we're going through all of this and what he should say and how he should say it and all that stuff, you know, like the coaching that I do on this show. And I said, Brad, I think you just need to step back. You've already gotten a basic price. Go back. Go home, sit down at a computer, compare this to what you can find in other places. He called me the next day. He said, well, thanks for making

0: me hold off. I said, why? He said, I found one a whole lot cheaper in another market, and I was getting ready to pull the trigger there. I said, you're welcome. But before you pull the trigger there, I mean, that's a pretty significant savings. You need to get it in writing. Well, how do you do that? They're in another place. Well, you have them send you a buyer's order that has a breakdown of all the charges. If, of course, there won't be taxes because it's out of state. You'll be paying taxes in South Carolina. Oh, okay. You see, he thought he didn't know that either. So this is the thing. If you don't have all the facts, then you don't pull the trigger. But even worse, if you don't know what facts you should have, you don't pull the trigger. You wait. You think about it. You call the expert. You dial 423-552-2020. And you just get a little advice from a car guru, you know, a new car dealer with a twist. I actually tell it like it is. I'm here to help you. And, you know, at this point, I'm getting phone calls from California to New York, to Florida, to wherever else, mostly in the United States. I've had one call from Great Britain. That was an attempt at a bad attempt at an accent. Great Britain. Do they even roll their R's? Probably not. I think the Irish do. Maybe that's my Irish blood sneaking in there. But yeah, when you don't have all the facts or when your emotions are doing the driving, and that happens, doesn't it? It is easy to make a decision that feels right at the moment and then regret it later. Okay, so there's a lot of lessons we need to learn in life. And I try to teach a few here. And it's all based on stuff that I've learned over the years. I remember the first time I sold a car. It was 1977. Had a coat and tie on in the middle of July. And my sales manager, he was my boss. My dad owned the dealership. But he, you know, I still had a boss, and my dad expected me to behave that way. He said, go out there and wait on those people. I'm not ready. Go ahead. You can do it. So I got out and waited on Danny Lamb and his wife. I still remember them. They were looking at a green 78 Chevrolet Impala. They had just come out. And I was a little bit nervous. I knew everything there was to know about the Chevy Impala. You know, there's not that much back then. It seemed like a lot. But compared to today, you know, those cars were very simple, very crude. It did have an AM-FM radio. See, back then, people knew what AM was. Now, young people, you say AM, they don't know what you're talking about. So I did a presentation. We went on a demo drive and everything. And then the guy, he wanted to know what we could trade for. And at that point, I was just lost. I was just, you know, had no clue. So I went in and just sweat dripping off of him because of the coat and the tie. And I said, can I take my coat off? No, leave your coat on. Get him in here and let's sit down and we'll give him a price. I said, get him in here. How do I do that? Just go out there and tell him to come in or ask him to come in. I said, okay. Bring him in where? Bring him into your office. I don't have an office. Oh, bring him into this office over here. So that's what I did. They were nice. They understood I was a greenhorn and that I was the dealer's son. So they were cutting me some slack. And I gave them a price. And he said, well, that's too much. I'm not paying that. Again, I'm clueless, have no idea what to do. I said, excuse me. So I went in, talked to my manager, and he said, well, okay, we'll give him another couple hundred dollars off, but that's it. And I said, okay. So I go back in the office. I sit down. I look at him square in the eye, and I said, I think this is it. I think this is the best we can do. He said, okay, show it to me. Oh, sorry. And then I showed him the price, and he said, okay, we'll take it. Again, I'm clueless, don't know what to do next, so I go in and talk to my manager, and it just proceeded down that road. And you know what? They became customers for life. I sold them a bunch more cars. When I actually became the dealer, they were still buying cars from me. And it's because of that relationship that I sold a bunch of other cars to other people that they know. That's the way it's supposed to work. That's where you develop this level of trust. That's how you get to a person like the lady that I was talking about at the beginning of the program, that I sold them their first car in 1978, and they bought every single vehicle for me since then. And now she's 80 years old, lost her husband. What am I going to do for her? Anything it takes, that's what I'm going to do. Even if I have to talk her out of buying a vehicle. That's what a friend does. That's what relationship does. And it's tough in this world today. I get it, you know, to develop relationships with retail merchants, you know, because a lot of them want to do everything online. They've lost the personal touch. I was talking to my accountant a little while ago, and he was talking about the difference between working with a small town new car dealer like me versus the big dealer groups. He said, I prefer this. You know, I prefer being able to sit down with the main guy, not some general manager, not some corporate office, where we can sit down and, you know, get to know each other a little bit. We talk about cars for 30 minutes, and then we get to the business, and it just, you know, you just get this warm, fuzzy feeling. You feel comfortable with that person. That's what you want. That's what you want to develop, isn't it? Or do you have enough friends? You don't need any more friends. I had a customer tell me that one time. You know, I can't remember the exact circumstance, but they literally told me that I don't need any more friends. I'm just here to buy a car. And some people are going to be like that. You know, this close-knit society that we live in these days, you know, with all the cell phones, it makes us all such good friends. So getting back to what you need to do, what can we learn from this? Number one, slow down and ask better questions. You know, big decisions, you need time to breathe. What are my other options? How long will this car be a reliable form of transportation for me, the one I'm driving now? Am I really solving a problem that needs to be solved or just creating another one? I've seen so many people over the years trade for cars. You know, they get really excited. It's a new one. You know, they haven't had a new car in a while. Their other car is reliable. I mean, it'll do just fine for another 4 or 5 years. They just want something new. And then they come back 6 months later and they say, gosh, these payments are killing us. Should have thought about that when you bought it. It's a lot easier to fix, you know, before it's depreciated $10,000. So slow down, ask better questions. Number two, get advice from people who care more about you than about a commission. A second opinion from a trusted source never hurts. You know, you may not agree with their opinion, but at least the additional perspective helps you refine your logic. You know, this applies to buying any big ticket item. I mean, heck, you don't need advice when you're buying a wheelbarrow. But when you're getting ready to, you know, sign an 84-month note on a $60,000 car and the payment's stretching you a little bit, it's a good thing to pause. Hit the pause button. You don't have to do it today. This is a lesson that the young people, you need to hear this. Don't let urgency control you. And then finally, don't confuse excitement with necessity. A $300 fix, like on her locking mechanism, doesn't always mean a $33,000 replacement is in any way justifiable as a solution. We all have to be careful when making decisions where we want something and that exceeds our actual need. But from a purely logical sense, I didn't need to buy a $100,000 car, but I wanted it. I'm glad I have it 2 years later. That turned out to be a good decision for me, but as you well know, it doesn't always turn out that way. I mean, it's a good thing that this $100,000 car that I bought, I could probably sell it for $120,000. The market could change. You know, if the economic situation gets worse, then my Porsche could go down in value. As of this point in time, it's actually gone up in value 2 years later. Isn't that cool? But I didn't need that car. I had a perfectly good Porsche for half the money sitting in my garage. But for some reason or another, I read this magazine article in my Porsche Club of America magazine about the new Carrera T and how good it was and all the new features and the pictures looked really good, and I kind of fell in love with it. Never drove one, but I ordered one and watched it get built. Well, I didn't watch it. I didn't go to Zuffenhausen, Germany to watch it get built, but I did get pictures of it being built. That was cool. And then I watched the ship as it was coming across the Atlantic Ocean. I actually could track the ship and see exactly where it was. And then it finally ended up in, I think, Jacksonville, where they unloaded it. And then I, you know, started getting really excited. And then they called me and they said it was at the dealership and ready for me to pick up. It was a wonderful experience. You know, sometimes we do stuff for the experience, don't we? But those aren't always logical, smart, financial decisions either. So there are trade-offs. It's kind of a balancing act, want versus need. And I think you need a little bit of time to digest that in order to make a good decision. Now, you know, even older people with a lot of experience in life, they jump too soon sometimes. I'm kind of proud of this customer, though, not because she walked away from a sale, but because she made the decision on her terms. I opened that door for her. A lot of salespeople won't do that. They don't want to open the door. They want you to buy now, today. That's how they make their living. That's how they get paid. I'm proud that she trusted me enough when I told her to slow down and wait. But that's what this podcast and this, my business, my dealership, that's what we're all about. We help people make wise, informed, and right for them decisions. Because if we don't, then they're probably going to badmouth us, you know, after the fact in the public square, which is Facebook and Instagram and Google ratings. And more than likely, they'll never come back, which is a really big cost. When you think about it, the average customer, this is, I don't know where I saw this. It was several years ago. It was estimated that the average consumer will spend between $300,000 and $500,000 on automotive-related purchases in their lifetime. I think it's much higher than that now, but still, you take that number. Think about the cost of running one customer off. That's that much revenue over their lifetime that you will never see because you were either rude or indifferent or they didn't feel like they got a good deal. And that's a pretty heavy price to pay. And if it happens over a period of time, then eventually you'll be out of business. Thank goodness we've been in business in Greenville for 54 years now. And I remember I had a customer one time say, well, how do I know that you guys give good deals? I mean, that your price is going to be fair. And without trying to sound arrogant, I said, well, you know, if we didn't do it right, we wouldn't have lasted 54 years in a small town. Would you agree with that? You know, that can come off as, you know, a little bit arrogant, but I don't mean it to. I mean, you really couldn't. I mean, a town of 17,000 people and a county of, what, 75,000 people? You can only tick off so many of them. And then you don't have any customers. So if you're in sales or you want a career in sales, which a lot of people say, I don't want to get in sales. Well, you should rethink that if you have the right kind of personality because, you know, without somebody buying something from somebody selling something, the world doesn't turn. The economy grinds to a halt if something isn't sold. But you got to do it the right way or it will be a short career. So J.D. Power just came out with their latest initial quality study of all the vehicles sold in the United States. And guess who is the number two? No, it's not Avis. Remember those commercials? Hertz was number one and Avis was number two, and Avis always bragged about being number two. Well, we can brag about being number two now because Nissan is number two in initial quality versus all the other manufacturers. Now, you think, if you ask the average consumer, what's the highest quality vehicle? Well, they're going to say, you know, Mercedes or Toyota or Honda or, you know, those are the classic ones that they say. No, none of them. The highest quality, number one, was Lexus, which is, the luxury Toyota division. But number two, it's Nissan. And Lexus is not a mass market producer. They're a niche producer. They don't sell a lot of cars. Nissan sells a bunch. And Nissan's had a lot of bad press lately because of financial situation, the failed merger with Honda. And then they're just trying to go out on their own, and they have some capitalization issues. It will be solved. The company's going to exist. You know, they're going to either make it on their own or somebody's going to come in and invest in Nissan and pump in the capital that they need so they can carry on. They make too good of a product. But now we know how good. You know, normally when you see a company struggling, their quality goes down. Nissan's went up. So, you know, this is good news for Nissan, obviously, and good news for us as a Nissan dealer. You know, Nissan does really well in this market from Chattanooga all the way up to upper, up into Virginia. Nissan's number one. I mean, there are more Nissans sold than just about anything else. Well, just anything else. So I'm proud to be a Nissan dealer. And I don't normally talk about my brands on this particular program, but I just felt this was worth a shout out to one of my brands. Well, thanks for listening to this edition of My Car Guru. If you have any questions, you know how to get me, 423-552-2020. Just text me. You know, if you want me to pull a history on a vehicle, with me, it's free. And free is good. And if you want to email me, it's LennyLawson2020@gmail.com. That's pretty simple. Thanks for listening, and I'll see you next time.
1: 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Stick around. Another edition of My Car Guru is coming up after the top of the hour.

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2: From ABC News, I'm Sherry Preston. The brutal heat just keeps pumping across much of the eastern United States as Americans gear up for the 4th of July 250th birthday celebrations. More than 180 million Americans on alert, as ABC's Sam Champion says the heat dome stretches through the weekend.
3: This is our hot spot. Philly, 111. Baltimore, 111. Let's get into the middle of the country where it was supposed to break a little bit. I did hear Memphis to Huntsville slightly. Huntsville still at 107, but 111 in Paducah, 109 in Nashville. New Jersey had a heat index level. They reported of 130 degrees. If you're out in 130 degrees for very long at all, your body just starts to shut down.
2: Some events at the Great American State Fair in Washington have been moved to later times, and crowds have been sparse in the heat. The same financial disclosure forms that show President Trump has gotten $2 billion richer since his second inauguration also show thousands of stock trades carried out by his financial team.
4: Now we are learning that his team of investment advisors made more than 21,000 security trades. This led to holdings in companies that directly are involved in deals tied to this administration. His portfolio grew to over $850 million, spanning roughly 1,600 companies. Now, this also included 300 purchases worth about $10 million right before his tariff announcement that he did not disclose at the time.
2: ABC's Rachel Scott. Former Olympic canoeist David Hearn facing felony charges in what President Trump says was vandalism of the Lincoln Memorial Reflecting Pool. U.S. Attorney Jeanine Pirro with reporters on Thursday.
5: Did he have any tools, or was it just his bare hands?
6: Right now, we believe it's his bare hands, both hands.
5: So does that indicate in your belief that it was probably damaged before, or do you believe that he...
6: He damaged it.
5: Further, but do you believe it had already been damaged before?
6: He damaged the pool.
2: In Tehran, days of funeral services beginning for the Supreme Leader Ayatollah Ali Khamenei and his family. 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
2: The task has begun to save a doomed space telescope.
9: It was the middle of the night in the South Pacific when the bay doors of a modified passenger jet opened at 40,000 feet and a rocket carrying a three-armed robot called Link dropped out and then blasted off. In the coming days, Link will rendezvous with the Neil Gehrels Swift Observatory, and if everything works, it'll hoist that space telescope into higher orbit, buying it several more years of life, sending back incredible images of the universe. Jim Ryan, ABC News.
2: There are many who think that Travis Kelce and Taylor Swift are already married this morning and that they did it at their smaller, more intimate gathering last night at MSG.
10: The couple threw a rehearsal dinner last night for about 100 people, and the lavish celebration today is for an expected 1,000 family and friends in a transformed Madison Square Garden, reportedly no longer an arena, but a fairy tale wonderland.
2: ABC's Andrea Fuji. Outside, fans are gathering even though the streets have been shut down for privacy. On Thursday, Taylor and Travis donated $26 million to a total of 20 charities across the country, including City Harvest of New York, where Jeffrey Carrera is the chief development officer.
11: Honestly, it's a little bit of disbelief because, you know, you don't get that kind of a phone call every day.
2: Several of those fans who are standing as close to the venue as they can because of security say this is as close as they'll get to seeing a royal wedding. Sherry Preston, ABC News.
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12: So more record temperatures expected on Friday and even into the weekend on Saturday for the 4th of July as we remain in the 90s. There will be a slightly better chance for some storms by the weekend.
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1: Oh, I just love it when people that listen to my radio program / podcast make the trip down to Greenville, Tennessee to do business with us. That's such an honor. It really is. I mean, I take it to heart. And I know that folks that live in, you know, Abingdon, Virginia, it's a pretty good haul to get to Greenville, Tennessee, but they do it. I've had many from Southwest Virginia and up in the Tri-Cities. You know, the signal for my radio station that I'm on doesn't go to, well, it might get to Morristown. It does get to Rogersville. Get a lot of people who come over from Rogersville. So why do they come? Because they feel comfortable with me, and they like, I guess, my philosophy on business. But, you know, that's why that I tell folks, you know, find somebody that works at a dealership that they sell a vehicle that you like and trust, and develop a relationship with them. Get to know them. I mean, they may not be a car guru, but they're nice folks. And if you really need them for some reason, you need an emergency repair, or you need an extra set of keys, or you need a discount on something that's going to be real expensive in the shop, you got somebody that you can go talk to about it and maybe get some help. So, I mean, I'm happy to be that guy, but if you don't like Fords or Nissans or what we have in our used car inventory, then I really can't help you that much. I can give you advice, and that's one thing that I do. That's my mission, is for people to call me on my cell phone, 423-552-2020. Say, hey, Lenny, what do? I need a new car, but I don't know what to buy. I've got a knocking noise in my engine. What do? My car's using oil. What do? Hey, I just did a video on my Facebook. If you're not a Facebook friend of mine, go to Lenny Terry Lawson,
15: And I haven't kicked my wife off yet. So it's Lenny Terry Lawson. And Ask to Be a Friend. And you will see all my podcasts are listed on there. And you'll see that video that I just did about a very important critical engine component. I guess they're all critical. But this is the piston and the connecting rod. I know. Sounds boring, doesn't it? Well, it's not, because I made it humorous and provided a lot of information that I'm willing to bet that 95 to 96% of you have no clue about it. You've probably never even seen a piston. Well, you'll see one on this video. And you'll learn about the leak that I have in my ceiling in my office. Yes, I was shooting the video and I had my iPad aimed up and I'm looking at it and I said, my goodness, there's that water leak again. It's only been here. See, I've been here since 2007. And so it's been a lot of years and that leak has never been fixed. Now I know what it's like to take a car back and not be able to get it fixed. It's frustrating, isn't it? But anyway, it's a part of the video. We had something interesting happen yesterday. Had a customer call. I knew these folks. And they had been shopping around different dealerships. Shame on them. And then called me. And they said, can we bring our four trade-ins to buy two cars? And I said, of course you can. And they arranged to have some extra drivers. It was a husband, a wife, a daughter, and a son-in-law. And they drove their vehicles to Gateway. And they wanted us to look at them and give them a number for it so they could see how much equity they had. What had happened is that one of the folks' parents had passed away and left behind two vehicles. Tell me that's not a common occurrence. It happens all the time. What do you do with that extra vehicle that you don't need? Well, they had been driving two of these vehicles, and they just had a lot of miles on them and just weren't appropriate for their needs. So they decided that they wanted a new Nissan Murano and a Nissan Pathfinder, both new. They knew the equipment that they wanted on it. They knew the, I guess they had settled on their minds what financial arrangements, what percent they were going to pay down and all this stuff, in addition to the trade-ins. Now, when we're looking at these trade-ins, they were all in varying conditions. First thing we do when we look at a car is we find the VIN number. If it's, you know, a certain age, it's going to have a barcode on it. We take our cell phone. We open up this application called Dealer Link. And it brings up a barcode scanner. We scan the VIN, and it pushes it into this application or app and basically tells you what it's worth. Well, let me rephrase that. That was a misnomer. It doesn't tell you what it's worth. It tells you what Black Book is, what NADA book is, what Kelley Blue Book is, what vehicles like it are advertised online, and what people are asking for them online. It's very complete. Does an immediate scan. Must use AI to do that. We put in the miles. We put in the equipment. We put in also the dents and dings and scrubbed wheels and busted windshields and, you know, overall condition of the vehicle. We determine, what's it going to take to make this vehicle frontline ready? Is it going to be ever frontline ready for Gateway Ford? It may not make the cut. We cull a lot of them. What do you do with them? Well, we take them to the auction, and we sell them as is. And there's a lot of dealers out there that buy older, high-mileage vehicles and fix them up to a certain extent. But, you know, we had two of these vehicles that had check engine lights. Well, how do we know what the problem is there? Well, we have a scan tool. We plug it in. It tells us what the codes are. It diagnoses as much as possible. You know, not like a certified technician would. But it gives us an idea and also gives us a price range of what it would cost to fix that. if we decided to keep it. So then we drive the vehicles and see how they drive. We check the condition of the tires, see if they have any paintwork. Most of these were older cars without any previous body damage, but they had a lot of current dents and dings and stuff like that. So we came up with numbers for each of the cars, presented that to the customer. They thought that was very acceptable. They told us what they wanted to pay down in addition to the trade equity. And then we told them what we would sell the new Pathfinder and the new Murano for. It just so happened that the Murano in July, the rebate went up from $3,000 to $4,000. That's real money. And then the Pathfinder was, you could get 0% financing for 60 months or $3,500 in cash rebate from Nissan. So what did they decide to do? Well, they decided to pay a certain amount of money down and finance the rest and not take the 0% financing because they were going to pay them off sooner. So, you know, it's just this thoughtful kind of decision, and you've got a dealership that's willing to sit down and explain everything to you and discuss where we're coming from on the numbers and even willing to negotiate some to make the customers feel more comfortable. For example, you know, you may offer somebody $9,500 for their trades and they may say, well, could you just make it 10? Well, when you got four cars, you know, you can spread out $250 per car and I can still come out. So if you have a similar situation and you're out shopping for a vehicle and, you know, if somebody disappears from you and they say, well, we need to go appraise your car, and they come back 5 minutes later, they didn't appraise your car. They didn't even look at it. They didn't drive it. You know, they should be gone 15 minutes or so. They need to do some research. You know, what a lot of them do is they just scan it, go right back to the desk, and start structuring the deal. They don't know anything about that car. They're a high-volume store, and they don't care. And what they end up doing is lowballing you. You know what that means? That means they give you significantly less for your vehicle than it's worth. Now, if you go into a dealership knowing what your vehicle is worth by calling the car guru, then you've got it made. You've got the upper hand, okay?
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15: 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And matter of fact, I don't even know what bruh is. 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Well, let's look and see what the differences are. Engine. The engine size has actually gone down. It was a 2.4-liter four-cylinder then. Now it's a 1.5-liter turbocharged three-cylinder with more power. 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It had manual cloth seats and steel wheels. Now it has power seats. It had, they have this thing called a Honda Sensing Suite, which was like blind spot monitoring and a few other things like cross traffic alert. You had to pay extra for it. Now it's standard. It had no automatic emergency braking, so if you were not paying attention, you dropped your cell phone, looked down to pick it up in the floorboard, and you would just slam right into the car in front of you in 2016. Now, it will stop before that happens. It had no lane keeping, no adaptive cruise control. Now it has both. It had no wireless charging. Now it does. There was no push-button start. And now it has push-button start. Now, that's something that has really changed the world for people. I remember back in, now here I go again, back in the old days in the 70s and 80s, maybe even, yeah, even into the 90s, we were cutting keys for $5 a key. Yeah, if you came in, I was an official key cutter for a long time. And we'd get the key blanks out. We'd look at the key number on your key or look it up based on your VIN number. And then I would cut the keys. Had this little cool little handheld device I do it with. Now, it's $700 for a key. Not in all cases. Some of them are in the mid-threes. Still, that's awful, but that's because your key fob is communicating with your body control module in your vehicle. And when you push that start button, it wants to make sure that the right key is in the house and it will allow the car to start. Also, as it will unlock the doors as you approach the vehicle. It'll do all kinds of neat little things like that. Is that something you could live without? All that different stuff. You know, I like the safety equipment. I could live without wireless Apple CarPlay. I mean, I like listening to podcasts and things like that, but I was just fine with an AM/FM radio, and then they started putting 8-tracks in them. You remember those? Well, apparently nobody is buying base model cars anymore. Everybody is, well, let's say you look at an advertisement. Let's see what the average advertised price is for some of the most popular vehicles out there versus what the actual transaction price is for the car after they buy it. You ready for this? So the price that got them in the door on a Toyota Corolla was $22,150. What did they end up spending on average? $26,412. Let's just go down this list. A Toyota Camry. They came in on a $29,300 offer. They left after spending $36,746. Chevy Equinox came in on a $28,800 offer. They left after spending $36,568. On a Honda CR-V, they came in on a $30,920 offer and spent $39,879. This is the worst. The Toyota RAV4, the best-selling car in the United States. They came in on an offer of $31,900. They left spending $41,472. Now, some of that has to do with people upgrading the equipment. Like, well, maybe going from a regular RAV4 to a hybrid. But this is one of those things where, folks, you go in and you got these plans and maybe you've done some payment calculations, and you know what you can afford, and then you just get all excited, and you see all these other things. It's like going to Lowe's. You know, you go in there to buy a filter, and you know, you look at your $1,000 bill afterwards, you're saying, what did I do? We just have no discipline, do we? I know I suffer from this same malady, so don't feel bad. The funny thing is, income adjusted affordability has hardly moved. Now, payments are higher, but when it comes to how long it takes to actually pay for a car, like if you were, how much of your annual income on average, as an American, does it take to pay for the average new vehicle? Well, in 2016, it took 33.7 weeks of your income to pay in full for a vehicle. Now it takes 34.9. So it's just an extra week. As far as monthly payments are concerned, they've really gone up, folks. The payment is up 60%. But that's offset by the fact that incomes, maybe not yours, but on average, incomes are up 53%. What has really impacted monthly payments, folks, is, you know what it is? Yeah, of course you do. Interest rates. In 2016, the average rate was 6.35% on a car loan. Now, I'm not talking about, you know, the 0%, the 2.9, the 1.9. Those are called subvented rates or subvened interest rates. They are subsidized by the manufacturer of the product. They buy down the rates, not at your local bank, but with their captive finance companies like Ford Motor Credit for Ford, Toyota Motor Credit for Toyota, and so forth. So what has happened to rates? Well, they've gone from 6.35 to 9.53. So that has made a huge difference. This Cox Automotive study that I'm referencing here is looking at the really through 2026, just it's a mid-year review, and the affordability of cars is still a big issue, and we're seeing the manufacturers start to take note and think about building more affordable vehicles, getting things that are available back down at $20,000 or less. There's this new truck that has just come out. It was backed by Jeff Bezos with Amazon. It's called Slate. You may have seen it. But it looks like a Ford Maverick. It's just a little truck, but you can actually turn it into a little SUV. It's almost like building a Lego. And it's very basic. It doesn't have very many options at all. It does not have Apple CarPlay and Android Auto and a lot of the things that people are used to. It doesn't even have power windows. Could you live with that? You know, would you as a younger person rather jump into a brand new car with a full warranty than some used piece of junk that has no warranty and you don't know the history of it, but the new car is more affordable and has a lower monthly payment than if you bought a used car and financed it? Yeah, I think most people would do that. We just have to get back to where we don't demand so much from the automakers to keep adding more and more equipment. I don't need my car to drive itself. I don't need it to park itself. You know, all of this technology, it won't be long before we don't even have to do anything. We just get in our car. It doesn't even have a steering wheel. No brake pedal, no gas pedal. Unneeded. Hopefully it has an ejection seat and an automatic parachute for that seat, just in case something goes awry.
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15: We have, and it probably doesn't sound that big of a challenge to you, but when somebody buys a car, and many times they haven't even seen like a third of the features that the car has, and they've never seen under the hood, they don't know how to check their oil, they're in too big of a hurry. They have been at the dealership for a couple hours or all day in many cases, hopefully not at my dealership, but they've been here a while. They want to go home. They get out of the finance office. They've signed all the paperwork. They're headed to the car, and then the salesperson says, "Now we need to spend another, at least an hour and a half together." You know, no, thank you. I'll read the owner's manual. But they don't. They don't read the owner's manual. They never raise the hood. They don't even know how to raise the hood. That's not everybody, but that's a lot of folks. So one of the things that I recommend is when you buy a new vehicle, if you want to get out of there, I get it. You either, when you get home, maybe the next day or some Saturday morning, get the owner's manual out, sit in your car, and just figure out how everything works. And if you don't want to do that, then call the dealership, speak to the salesperson that you bought the car from, and say, "Listen, could I come in for a full review of everything this car has? Because I'm having a hard time figuring it out." You know, there's a lot of programming that you have to do. It took me probably 30 minutes to really understand the new Nissan Armada and setting up my wife's profile versus mine. Because every time I got into the car, if I just had her key fob, then as soon as I got in and sat down and hit the start button, I would have my entire body crushed by the steering wheel because it's trying to return the seat where she needs it. And I would have to catch it, you know, by pushing another button to get it to stop going forward and put the seat back where I need it, adjust the mirrors where I need it, you know, fix the instrumentation. You can even change the color of the dash and all kinds of different shapes and scenes and things like that. It's a lot. You need to take the time to figure that out, or at least bypass all of it, because there's a lot of features on that new car that you have that you're just not aware of. And if you take the time, it'll be worth your time. You don't want to do it when you're going down the road. Bad decision. 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
2: A better life with Dr. Sanjay Gupta.
8: When you need your body to perform, but some of your muscles are having trouble, other muscles can sometimes help compensate. This is a great thing short term, but long term it can lead to serious and even chronic aches and pains. So if you've got nagging stiffness or irritation somewhere, don't push through it. Try to figure out why it's happening and how you can correct it. Strength and conditioning specialist Dana Santis says, performing exercises at a deliberate tempo makes it easier to notice when the wrong muscles are taking over, and also gives the intended muscles a chance to engage before that compensation kicks in. Dana suggests that starting with primary movement patterns such as squatting, hinging, pushing, pulling, rotating, and core can help make compensation easiest to identify and to address. I'm Dr. Sanjay Gupta, helping you live a better life.
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8: Of the United States of America by the left, and in this case, the corrupt communist jihadi Democrat mayor of New York, who is Zohran Kwame Mamdani, Ooga Booga, because the Democrat Party is turning us into a third world beephole of a country, open borders, non-English speaking, our elections don't work anymore. We're no longer the envy of the world because the left has taken over the United States, at least the Democrat Party. And I think they're still counting votes in California. And we may never know who won, but the Democrats will just move into the offices and take the limousines anyway. Just amazing stuff. Truly amazing stuff. Mm-mm-mm. Yes, sir. Now, we've got big goings on here in Washington, D.C., because tomorrow's the 4th of July, and it's our 250th anniversary, and that's a great deal of fun. I'm so old, I remember the bicentennial. It was a bicentennial. That was 50 years ago, and I was 16 years old, and I was in New York City, and in a car headed down to the Statue of Liberty for the fireworks there with my friend Wingate Crawford. That's right, his name is Wingate. Just call him Wing. His father was a pilot, World War II bomber pilot, named his son Wingate so he could call him Wing. Then after the war, Mr. Crawford became a TWA long-haul pilot. And Wing and I, we were headed down to the Statue of Liberty for the fireworks, and we were going through the Bronx, and there was an episode at a couple of intersections. Youths, they were Democrat youths, were out in the street throwing M-80s, these big fireworks. It's an eighth of a stick of dynamite, throwing them into people's car windows and stuff. And we're racing around, and we're doing this, and we're doing that. And then Wing crashed the car into a tree. It was kind of a bummer. And so we ended up in a hospital in the Bronx on the night of the 4th of July in 1976, 16 years old, both of us. And Wing was injured. He had needed to get stitches on his head and stuff, car crash and all that. And I was fine. I was unscathed. But we got to spend the night in the hospital where they were bringing people in who were getting all blowed up because Democrat youths were throwing fireworks into people's cars and blowing them up and all that stuff. So it was kind of an exciting night in the hospital. But we missed the fireworks. We did miss the fireworks. That was kind of a bummer at the Statue of Liberty. Kind of sad. And this year we're going to have, I hear it's the biggest fireworks display in the history of the world. I think that's the way it's been described, in Washington, D.C. And we can see it's hard to say. We can see a lot of it from our home, but, because it's, fireworks going to be spread out, across the city and on the Potomac River, fireworks coming from multiple barges and presumably from the base of the Washington Monument and probably by the World War II Memorial. A lot of fireworks, supposed to be the biggest fireworks, and there are, we don't know when it's going to start. We don't know exactly when it's going to start because we have the president. Now, the president today is going to go to South Dakota to Mount Rushmore, to the great National

Your SRN program begins in 10 seconds. Your SRN program will begin in 5, 4,